0: ABC News. Hello, I'm Simon Lauder. The US military is continuing its campaign of strikes against Iran, hitting dozens of targets and a merchant vessel. US Central Command says the military spotted a Curacao-flagged oil tanker sailing toward Karg Island, and after the ship ignored multiple warnings, a US aircraft disabled the vessel and fired Hellfire missiles into the ship's smokestack. The US has reimposed its blockade of Iranian ports, and President Donald Trump is warning military strikes will continue if Tehran does not return to the negotiating table. The escalating conflict is already having an impact on global energy and financial markets. The IMF is warning supply shocks will hit harder this time than they did earlier in the year. Head of Energy Research from MST Financial, Saul Kavanagh, says the market has already dipped into global reserves.
1: The buffer's not there anymore, and if the current status quo is maintained or even gets worse, then I think we're facing risks of renewed or enlarged shortages by the end of August. You know, Australia's fed relatively well till now, but already our neighbours have faced shortages over the last few months, and that could hit us again.
0: A new international report suggests global perceptions of China are now more favourable than those of the United States. The Pew Research Center asked tens of thousands of people in 36 countries to name their most important ally and which country poses the greatest threat. China emerged as one of the top three allies, including in all sub-Saharan Africa and Latin American countries. Hundreds of workers are planning to walk off the job today at BHP's Port Hedland export terminal, threatening some of the $120 million in revenue the company makes from the port each day. A last-ditch meeting between BHP and a coalition of unions on Tuesday failed to stop the strike. WA Secretary of the Electrical Trades Union, Adam Woodidge, says union members want clear structure for progression and fair pay.
2: We've got examples of our members working for BHP on a $150,000 annual package, working alongside someone doing the same job, turning the same screwdriver, fixing the same motor,

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1: More than 1,000 home batteries are installed in Australia every day. 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It's a green energy success story, placing us third in the world for battery storage capacity. But it's also changing the economics of the grid. Could virtual power plants be the answer?
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2: 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And now to highlights from this morning's breakfast program. Here's Luke Siddon-Dundon.
3: From Gadigal country, I'm Brooke Young, and today on The Breakfast Wrap, the Prime Minister has promised to stick by copyright protections under pressure from artificial intelligence companies. But can the laws really keep up?
4: The way in which this technology has developed is indeed like nothing the world has ever seen.
3: Attorney General Michelle Rowland joins the program. Also ahead, a controversial visit to the UK by One Nation leader Pauline Hanson, who's been meeting with far-right activist Tommy Robinson and other controversial figures.
5: She also will be looking to put herself forward

0: a.m. in a car park in Warrington. He's under police guard in hospital, and officers say he is known to police, but there were no prior reports of domestic violence between the pair. The leader of the Australian National University has told the Anti-Semitism Royal Commission she considers the harassment of a Jewish student on campus unacceptable. Georgia Linton-Williams reports.
1: Acting Provost of the Australian National University, Joan Leach, has given evidence at the Royal Commission on Anti-Semitism in Melbourne today as the inquiry examines Australia's universities. Professor Leach responded to evidence given on Monday by Jewish student Liat, who said in 2024 encampment members at the ANU called her a baby killer and genocide supporter. This morning, Professor Leach said students should be able to move through campus without being harassed, and she considers the comments anti-Semitic in that context. The 110-day encampment at the ANU to protest the war in Gaza was apparently the longest of any Australian university.
0: Australian Federal Police are hoping for more families to come forward to help identify potential victims of alleged childcare abuser Hamish Tate. Danuta Kazaki reports.
2: Detective Acting Inspector Emmanuel Sardoulias says it's hoped the release of some images today of the clothing children were wearing might prompt calls to a telephone hotline to help police. He says the images were from photos allegedly taken at a Rouse Hill and Putney childcare centre in Sydney's northwest between 2018 and 2024, and they all form part of a painstaking investigation.
3: I can provide a positive update in relation to the unidentified number of victims in this matter. We are now down to 16.
2: The 35-year-old is in custody and has been charged with 329 offences, which were allegedly committed between 2009 and 2025.
0: The US military says it's completed its latest round of strikes on Iran, which it says is in an existential war with America. Ali Crew reports.
4: US Central Command says its forces struck Iranian command centres, air defence sites, missile and drone capabilities and coastal surveillance facilities, as well as targets in Bandar Abbas, home to Iran's largest port, and key Navy and Revolutionary Guards facilities on the Strait of Hormuz. Iran says it's made retaliatory strikes on US military targets, including in Kuwait and Bahrain. US President Donald Trump says Iran wants to reach an agreement badly, and he's still deciding what to do.
5: We'll find out whether or not we settle with them or we just finish it off.
4: Iran says its national security depends on Tehran maintaining its control of the Strait of Hormuz.
0: The escalating conflict between Iran and the US is already having an impact on global energy and financial markets. The IMF is warning supply shocks will hit harder this time than they did earlier in the year. Head of energy research from MST Financial, Saul Kavanick, says the market has already dipped into global reserves.
6: The buffer's not there anymore, and if the current status quo is maintained or even gets worse, then I think we're facing risks of renewed or enlarged shortages by the end of August. You know, Australia's fed relatively well till now, but already our neighbours have faced shortages over the last few months, and that could hit us again.
0: And West's Tigers captain Jerome Luai says he's at peace with leaving the NRL club at the end of the season. The 5'8" will be released from the final year of his contract and spend next year at Parramatta. He'll then join the PNG Chiefs on a highly lucrative deal to be part of their first season in 2028. You're up to date with the latest from ABC News.
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8: Hello, Cassie McCullough with you on ABC Radio National for the next little while. How's your day going? Good, I hope. Now, in a moment, Big Ideas with Natasha Mitchell, and today, creative director, activist and filmmaker Jack Toohey. He shares some bold and practical strategies for shaping a better future. His book is called Better Things Are Possible. Inspiring, isn't it? And he examines the social and economic and environmental systems shaping Australia today and how policy, culture, collective action can shift the status quo. That's in just a tick. And later at 1:30, All in the Mind and the price of chronic stress. Why do we have a tendency to push ourselves so hard to get ahead? Because often we'll hear the stress of this delivers serious medical problems instead. What should we be looking out for? And later at 3, the late, great Sam Neill, Sarah Konofsky's 2023 conversation with the much-loved actor we lost this week. But now to Big Ideas.

after that, All in the Mind and Sana Kadar investigates how to avoid the risks of chronic stress. Maybe that's something you could benefit from hearing today.

0: entire building on top of it. And secondly, he's got significantly more money in the bank.
1: Newly released financial disclosures show the US president raked in more than $2.2 billion last year.
0: Now, in an average month, he's earning twice as much money as he had in total back in 2020. His fortunes have changed, quite literally. So what happened? While last week we talked about the secrecy surrounding his White House ballroom project, this story is very, very public. It involves podcasters, pickup artists, and the one commodity that never loses its value, access to powerful people. Buckle up, because it's a lot. I'm Matt Bevan, and this is If You Listen. Okay, so until very recently, Donald Trump didn't spend a whole lot of time talking about cryptocurrency. In fact, he thought the whole idea was a scam.
2: Bitcoin, it just seems like a scam. I don't like it because it's another currency competing against the dollar.
0: If you don't know anything about cryptocurrency, don't worry. Neither does Donald Trump.
3: We will create a framework to enable the safe, responsible expansion of stable coins. Do you know what a stable coin is? Does anybody know? Please raise your hand.
0: Now, fortunately, most of the story is about people. And, like almost everything these days, it starts with a couple of podcast bros trying to make money from their audience.
4: We are starting a subscription-based, very intimate team experience. We're going to call it the Maverick Club.
0: This is YouTuber and podcaster Logan Paul in 2020, launching an exciting new way for his fans to give him money.
4: The Maverick Club. Basically, you get an intimate access, an experiential experiences into our life, a behind-the-scenes look at the things that go down here.
0: Paul was launching the Maverick Club, which was basically a way for his fans to pay for even more access to his life using a new platform called Subify. This platform was run by a marketing bro named Chase Hero.
4: Everyone, this is Chase Hero. He's a good friend of mine. He also built the Maverick Club.
0: This partnership was a big deal for Chase Hero. While he was selling access to Logan Paul to fans, he was also getting access to Logan Paul himself. Up until this point, he'd lived a pretty, let's say, interesting life, doing online marketing for various products and dabbling in crypto trading to fund his, let's say, lifestyle.
5: For years, I lived in the Caribbean half the year. I lived, 6 months apart from my wife and kids. I missed my second daughter's birth because I was in Puerto Rico tripping on LSD.
0: But that all changed after he linked up with Logan Paul. Chase's day job became spending every day with his new buddy.
5: And I realized, with your guys' help and showing me this industry and how amazing it is, how powerful it was to meet him.
0: He started producing videos of himself doing martial arts and hanging out with Logan Paul and his gang.
6: I wanted to give it to someone who's in the Maverick Club. I figured, why not give it to the inventor of the Maverick Club, Chase Hero, ladies and gentlemen.
0: Now, you might be thinking, how did this grade A dad with such impressive business acumen come up with a company like Subify? And the answer is he had help. Chase Hero's business partner was a guy named Zach Folkman, whose previous job was giving talks to dudes on how to pick up women. His business was called Date Hotter Girls and involved giving talks like this.
7: Do you guys know those girls? The ones that, they walk in, you're like, oh, this girl's just too hot not to approach. It doesn't matter that her mom's there, her dad's there, whatever. I was like, go up to this girl, tell this girl if her parents weren't watching her like a hawk, you'd be trying to make out with her shamelessly right now.
0: To be fair, I imagine this is a great way to give a girl your number if you want her to give it directly to the police. So these two guys, Chase and Zach, ran a business where they sold access to podcast bros. Well, they did for a while. By late 2023, the Maverick Club's social media accounts had gone dark and Logan Paul had stopped mentioning it on his show. It probably won't surprise you to hear that during this time, Chase and Zach also dabbled in cryptocurrency. They didn't have a whole lot of success themselves, but they'd seen people in their orbit make a great deal of money, and Chase was sure that if they could crack the code,

0: Since SpaceX launched on the stock exchange last month, its shares have fallen 42%. But there are still hundreds of billions of dollars invested in the notion that space might be big business. Listen to Elon Musk and Jeff Bezos, and you'd believe we'll soon be living, mining, even holidaying in space, perhaps becoming a multi-planetary species. The philosopher Ben Bramble has other ideas. None of the reasons for us living out there add up as far as he's concerned, and he's set out his reasons in a book he's called Lunacy, 10 False Promises of the New Space Age. He's dedicated the book, for heaven's sake. Ben is lecturer in philosophy at the Fenner School of Environment and Society at the Australian National University and a mission specialist at the university's Institute for Space. Ben, welcome to Late Night Live.
1: Thanks, David. It's an honour to be here.
0: You make it clear that the old space age, the space age we're having, doesn't worry you. It's the new space age. Now, what's the difference between the old space age and the new?
1: The new space age is different from what's come before in a number of different ways. First of all, it's not about a temporary visit to space. Previously, we'd gone to space only to come back. Even the International Space Station is scheduled to burn up in 2030. But this time we're going into space to stay. We're trying to expand human civilization into space. This involves many more humans outside of low Earth orbit. Previously, only 20-odd humans have been outside low Earth orbit, and that was in the Apollo era. But now with Artemis and these other projects, we're aiming to put many thousands and possibly, if Musk and others have their way, some millions into space. The other big difference between now and what's come before has to do with private industry and their contributions. So before, they were sort of commissioned by governments to build things and help out with government-designed missions. But now, private companies are really, they're contributing to designing the missions themselves. In fact, some of them have missions all their own planned, like Musk's missions to Mars, ultimately.
0: This notion of the free enterprise possibilities out there is also bullshit, isn't it? Because huge amounts of government money are required to subsidise the activities of Elon Musk and so on.
1: Absolutely, yeah. It's hugely expensive. I think until recently, perhaps still, Elon Musk's main source of income was actually government grants. That's a fact that surprises many people. Hugely lucrative for those who are building the things that governments want them to build. But also it's these companies who are sort of talking the governments into doing these things. And they talk the governments into doing these things largely not by appeal to sort of profitability per se, but it's often sort of geopolitical advantage and backing up humanity, for example, on Mars and inspiring humanity. I mean, ultimately, I don't want to be too cynical, but I think ultimately it's all about military advantage, as we might talk about later.
0: Tell us about O'Neill cylinders.
1: So Gerard O'Neill was a Princeton lecturer in the 80s and 90s, and he was actually a teacher of Jeff Bezos, it turns out, and a mentor to him in some sense. And he's actually quite a brilliant writer and a popularizer of many of these sort of nerdy techie plans to conquer outer space. And what he envisaged was massive space stations in space near Earth that rotated in a way that you could walk around on them like Earth. They generated artificial gravity. And he thought that you could fill them with towns and cities and even oceans and forests, and they'd be really massive. And you have to construct them out of asteroids. You have to get your resources to build them from out of space. But yeah, they'd be essentially nice places to live, he thought. And he envisaged sending millions or even ultimately trillions of human beings into these giant space stations. That's where we should move, he thought. That's where humanity's real future lies.
0: But you asked the question in your book, why would anybody want to?
1: You'd be surprised. A lot of people do want to. And Jeff Bezos likes the idea of these. He likes the idea of a lot of what O'Neill sketched out. One reason they want to is that they think that both O'Neill and Bezos believe that if we move out into these space stations and more generally pursue the ends of the new space age, we take a lot of pressure off Earth's own ecosystems. This is what they say anyway. I'm not convinced that this is motivating them, but they think that we, you know, if we mine from outer space, we don't have to mine from Earth. If we live in outer space, we don't have to live on Earth, and we could holiday on Earth. I mean, it's a perverse idea, really, I think.
0: Ben, you cast doubt on all of the arguments in favour of, you know, going out into space, living out in space, all of the arguments which arise from the notion that we're going to exhaust the resources of the Earth, or we're going to despoil them, or the Earth is going to become in some way uninhabitable. Now, why do you dismiss all of those arguments?
1: One of the big arguments is to save humanity.
0: Yes.
1: We've got to get out there to save humanity.

0: humanity, to back up humanity. Musk and Bezos talk all the time about climate change and the crises besetting Earth, but they kind of give the impression of believing and sometimes explicitly say that they've given up on Earth. And this is very dangerous, I think, because the plans that they have to save Earth are very, very unfeasible. Let me just say briefly why their timelines are off. They think that Mars would be an ideal planet B or backup for humanity in case our planet becomes uninhabitable. The trouble is, you know, Mars kills us in many different kinds of ways. There's no oxygen. Well, it's a CO2 atmosphere. The gravity is very much lower than on Earth. There are constant dust storms. The water is buried. There's constant bombardment by radiation. It's a very lethal place. We'd have to solve so many complex and fundamental scientific problems before we could possibly do it. And this would take hundreds of years. And then Musk wants to terraform Mars. And if we're going to terraform it, I mean, he jokes about exploding nukes on the poles and warming the planet in that way. But to realistically terraform Mars, even if we knew how to do it, it would take 1,000 years. So that whole time we'd have to be living, even if we had a self-sustaining colony there, we'd have to be living underground, and it would be a misery, and we probably wouldn't succeed in terraforming it, and we'd be dooming our civilization if we did this.
1: And again in the book, you come back to the idea that rather than these extravagant notions, just fix up things on Earth.
0: That's right. I think Earth is not a failed project. We can save Earth if we dramatically take the sort of action that we should have been taking for decades. We face a moral emergency on our world today. The fact that we haven't been able to cooperate as a species well enough to solve climate change in the decades up until now, this is a disaster when it comes to the sorts of people we are. We really need to ensure that we're the sorts of people who are willing to make small sacrifices to save our damn planet. And that's really all that it takes. If we're organized, the sacrifices each of us would have to make, traveling less, consuming less, recycling more, reusing more, these are very small sacrifices.
1: Ben, do you think there is, for some reason, maybe because space has been so much part of the fiction world and the imaginative world for us, you know, since the time we were kids, there's some kind of notion that out in space we would behave better?
0: Yeah, look, I think that's a really interesting idea. And certainly some sci-fi authors believe this. And you get this sense from Musk and Bezos when you listen to their speeches. But of course, many sci-fi authors have cautioned us. On the contrary, they think it could be that our worst natures could emerge. Most conflict, most war on Earth is about ego, grudges, ideology, religious fervor. And I see no reason to think that those motivations for war won't still exist in space.
1: On ABC Radio National, this is Late Night Live. I'm David Marr, and I'm talking to Ben Bramble, lecturer in philosophy at ANU, about his book, Lunacy, 10 False Promises of the New Space Age. What about that notion that somehow mining asteroids would help with human rights abuses on Earth? I mean, what is that argument?
0: Yeah, that's right. It's a few people have suggested that take mining in the Congo. There's a lot of human exploitation there and human rights abuses, child labor and so on. And some people have thought, well, if we mine asteroids, then we won't have to mine on Earth. I think that that's really the wrong kind of solution to these problems. These are moral problems that need moral solutions. It seems like if you're giving private companies the capacity to drag asteroids close to Earth, it's a recipe for disaster, because these asteroids, if they malfunction, or if the people who are running these companies are crazed or decide to hijack these projectiles, they could target us on Earth with them. So it's very, very, very, very dangerous. There's an interesting suggestion that's been made that a colony on Mars could end up being sort of the first cancer cell in the human body. It might seem like an innocent kind of place now, but over time, as it builds up and becomes more powerful and self-sufficient, if it could achieve that, then it's more likely to become a rival to Earth rather than sort of a place where we could

0: business ourselves and extend our own civilization.
1: Yes, I mean, if the Atlantic colonies can rise up against Britain and become the United States of America, why couldn't the colony on Mars break free of Earth and indeed perhaps even reconquer Earth? It's a wonderful possibility, Ben. I hope you're not ruling it out.
0: Yeah, look, I certainly wouldn't want to fight in that war.
1: No. Look, you make the point, which I think is very powerful, that humanity, us, we've not really been consulted on any of this. And I think one of your fundamental arguments is that it's about time we were. But what would that consultation look like?
0: Yeah, it's a good question. And I'm open to new ideas on this. I think that in general, we need better ways of consulting with the public. I mean, you know, look at artificial intelligence, for example, and the scary future that is right on our doorstep there. I think there hasn't been consultation with the public there, and there hasn't been consultation when it comes to what's happening in space. How do we achieve that? Well, I think part of it is we want journalists to feel more free to discuss these issues. I think that there is pressure from private companies to not discuss these things, to not give them the sort of coverage and critical coverage they deserve. A lot of, you don't have to look any further really than the recent coverage of the Artemis mission 2 months ago to the moon.
1: And yes,
0: we'd be forgiven by reading the news for thinking that it was, Apollo all over again, something truly inspiring. When in fact, we were only going slightly further than we've ever gone, than we'd gone previously, you know, many decades ago. It wasn't very inspiring. But again, look at the news and you get goosebumps from it. So I think it's not really the journalist's fault. I think it's the fault of governments, and it's also the fault of companies. How do you talk these companies into being more interested in talking to regular people? And thinking about what's really in humanity's best interests. It's very hard because they stand to gain big bucks. So it's...
1: Sure, and they also stand to justify the big bucks they're spending, don't they? I mean, the American space industry, both public and private, is phenomenally good at promoting its achievements, maybe that's in inverted commas there, in order to keep the money flowing. And that's a explanation enough, isn't it, for the huge hoopla around the Artemis efforts?
0: Absolutely, that's right. Lobbies and so on. I think what enables this to happen is precisely the talk by Musk and Bezos about saving humanity.
1: Yes,
0: and about this being an amazing future for humanity, expanding humanity into space, and I think partly what we need to do is puncture that idea and expose it as mistaken. So that's kind of what my book is trying to do, I guess. And what I do in the book is argue that at length in the middle part of the book, that an amazing future for humanity can be done on Earth alone, you know, confined to Earth. I think we should be doing space science. I'm not against space science. I think discovering more about our solar system and beyond is extremely important. It enriches us greatly. What I oppose is us actually going there or expanding our civilization into space. What we should be focusing on instead is making Earth a place where everyone can fulfill their potential and flourish. And that's something that Musk and Bezos regard as a sort of dismal future if we're confined to Earth doing these things. Musk even talks about solving Earth's problems as solving one lousy problem after another. He thinks that's a very unremarkable and unexciting future. Well, I argue in the book that it's actually that's what's truly exciting, and that the space stuff, look, it's sure it's cool, it's epic, but you know the Death Star in Star Wars is cool and epic too. I think cool and epic things are good only when they serve humanity's interests, like the Hoover Dam.
1: Yes.
0: You know, the Panama Canal, the Channel Tunnel, like there are big engineering projects are fantastic, but only when they serve humanity's interests. And I think getting this getting this idea out there,

0: That's what we need to perhaps prompt some push for, I mean, humanity needs to rise up or stand up at least and demand that there be consultation here and demand governments take notice. We need to voice to governments directly our preference and our scepticism of the new space age.
1: And not invest in SpaceX.
0: Yeah, I think that's exactly right. That's a big part of it.
1: And perhaps live by Carl Sagan's theory. We make discoveries, sure, but we just leave them alone.
0: Exactly, yep. Sagan, I think, was very sagacious and ahead of his time. And he said, if we go to Mars and we find microbes there, we shouldn't do anything on Mars because that would be a gift, a treasure worth more than anything. We should leave Mars to the Martians. And I completely agree with him. We should treasure space. We should treasure Mars. We should continue exploring the moons of Jupiter, for example, and Saturn. Let's go to the moon. And maybe even if we're going to build something on the moon, let it be the most incredible space telescope we've ever constructed on the dark side or the far side of the moon. This is something that's really genuinely planned. And I think that's something worth considering.
1: The military uses of space are still being investigated, aren't they?
0: That's right, exactly.
1: But isn't there supposed to be a treaty which says we won't use space for military purposes?
0: Well, yeah, I mean, so there are treaties, but none of them are especially good, to be honest. And
1: yep.
0: So one of them says you can't use nuclear weapons in space. The trouble with that is that there are so many other kinds of weapons that the treaty doesn't prohibit. There are possibly lasers that are being in development that could be launched.
1: Yes.
0: There are this really scary technology called rods from God.
1: I beg your pardon?
0: I think it's tungsten steel poles that can be projected from the moon to Earth, and it can be hugely catastrophic, more catastrophic than a nuclear weapon. And also, another treaty aims to prevent conflict on the surface of the moon by prohibiting ownership of parts of the moon. The trouble with that, though, is that it doesn't prohibit landing on parts of the moon, building on parts of the moon, mining parts of the moon, and then owning what you dig up. So it's kind of a toothless treaty in a way.
1: Ben, thank you very much for joining us on Late Night Live.
0: It's been a pleasure. Thank you, David.
1: I've been talking to Ben Bramble, who is a lecturer in philosophy at ANU. But more to the point right now, he's the author of Lunacy, 10 False Promises of the New Space Age. And as he said a few moments ago, when asked a question by me, which was just much too broad, you've got to read the book. That's very sound advice. And that's the show. On our next, the water wars between Pakistan and India. After 60 years, New Delhi has suspended the Indus Water Treaty that shares the waters of that mighty river system between the two countries. There's big trouble ahead. Pakistan insists the treaty is still in force and has warned India not to use water as a weapon.

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1: More than 1,000 home batteries are installed in Australia every day. Every day. It's a green energy success story, placing us third in the world for battery storage capacity. But it's also changing the economics of the grid. Could virtual power plants be the answer?
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0: National.
1: Why don't we tax the wealth of billionaires? Not just their income, at times some of them make very little income, but their actual wealth. California is about to have a referendum on it. In Australia, we don't even tax it when they die. That's what we're about to consider here on The Economy Stupid, recorded live at the Australian Conference of Economists in Canberra after the news and PM.

0: in Australia need to be interrogated. Yesterday, the Prime Minister unveiled a national framework for artificial intelligence, including plans to legislate mandatory standards for data centres. The Greens have called for a moratorium on new facilities until the regulations kick in. Senator Hanson Young says global companies that want to set up centres in Australia will only take their profits offshore.
1: That is what we need to interrogate. And if Australia is going to have some sovereignty, we actually really need to play hardball with these companies.
0: You're listening to ABC News.
2: Good evening and welcome to PM. I'm Samantha Donovan. Coming to you from the lands of the...
0: ...who invest in Australia need to be interrogated. Yesterday, the Prime Minister unveiled a national framework for artificial intelligence, including plans to legislate mandatory standards for data centres. The Greens have called for a moratorium on new facilities until the regulations kick in. Senator Hanson Young says global companies that want to set up centres in Australia will only take their profits offshore.

0: I'm Maureen McGillicuddy.
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6: Hi, Fran Kelly here, and coming up on the Radio National Hour, first he came for the beards, now he wants their bloods. US Defence Secretary Pete Hegseth has announced a new policy for restoring the highest male standard of the American Defence Forces, mandatory testosterone checks. And are you one of those smug new home battery owners? Don't get too comfy. Energy providers could be coming for a piece of the action under a proposal to expand virtual power plants. That's all coming up after the news.

Hello, I'm Frank Kelly, and this is the Radio National Hour, coming to you from the land of the Gadigal people of the Eora Nation in Sydney. Coming up, GI Juiced. The US Secretary of Defense, Pete Hegseth, announced his latest initiative to restore the masculinity of the American Armed Forces, mandating testosterone checks and offering supplements to those who don't make the grade. Also ahead, more than 1,000 home batteries are installed in Australia every day. Every day. It's a green energy success story, placing us third in the world for battery storage capacity. But it's also changing the economics of the grid. I'm Fran Kelly, and this is the Radio National Hour, coming to you from the land of the Gadigal people of the Eora Nation in Sydney. Coming up, GI Juiced. The US Secretary of Defense, Pete Hegseth, announced his latest initiative to restore the masculinity of the American Armed Forces.

0: Guest is Professor Bu Yap. He's a consultant endocrinologist at Fiona Stanley Hospital in Perth. And we're talking about the announcement from the US Secretary of Defense, Pete Hegseth, that soldiers over the age of 30 will soon be having their testosterone levels assessed as part of their regular medical checkups and offered replacement therapy if it's determined to be low. The US Secretary of Health, Robert F. Kennedy Jr., has been on a crusade for many years, Professor, over environmental pollution and what's described as endocrine disrupting chemicals. What are these and what does the science tell us about their effect on testosterone levels?
1: The endocrine disrupting chemicals is a sort of broad term. It's a huge, really diverse family of different chemicals. A lot of these are generated from, a lot of these are generated when you make plastics, when you manufacture plastics, as part of the processes. They are pretty ubiquitous now. They are everywhere. It's hard to get away from them. They do accumulate in animals and in humans. The effects are a little bit trickier to parcel out. There is a lot of concern that because some of these chemicals look like hormones, they might interfere with normal hormonal signaling in the body. That's why they're termed endocrine disruptors.
0: Is there a proven link between falling testosterone levels and environmental toxins like pesticides and microplastics?
1: Yeah, again, I think if you know something's a toxin or a pesticide, you want to avoid your exposure to it anyway. So whatever you want to do, you want to minimize your exposure to that. A lot of these studies are epidemiological studies. So in populations where there's higher exposure, you might see signals, but there may be potential confounders. It's obviously you cannot do a study where you expose people to this to see if there's a problem. Because you just can't do that. So it's actually it's difficult to pin down. There's probably a good basis for suspecting they're causing major problems. But if you actually said, look, can we prove that that's the case, then it becomes a bit trickier.
0: This testing regime in the US announced by Pete Hegseth in the military will begin immediately, and it's mandatory for those in service over the age of 30, and it's voluntary under the age of 30. According to the Pentagon spokesperson Sean Pennell, and I'm quoting, the protocol will enable the department to establish a comprehensive baseline and offer targeted testosterone therapy, ensuring that it sustains a healthy, capable and decisively dominant fighting force. So, Professor, does it concern you that in the Trump administration, they're already now flagging the possibility of testosterone therapy in response to this testing regime? And would replacement testosterone be the first thing you would prescribe in the event of a low measure on testosterone?
1: Look, it is a bit of a worry. And I think if they were going to go and start giving men testosterone simply on the basis that they have a low testosterone measurement, I think that could cause a fair amount of problems. Again, if men have a low testosterone on one occasion because, for whatever the reason, and it might be, if they repeat the test, it might be normal the next time around. So, if you just take one measurement and give men testosterone on the basis of that, you might be giving out a lot of unnecessary testosterone. Now, the other thing is that, the only medical indication for giving testosterone is, men with pituitary or testicular disease. That's the only recognized medical indication. And a lot of these men that the U.S. Army is going to test, they might find low testosterone. They are not going to have pituitary or testicular disease. So that's not, they don't want to actually have an accepted medical indication for treatment. And that is a bit of a worry.
0: Would it be the first thing you'd prescribe, Professor, if you wanted a tougher, more lethal fighting force? I mean, Secretary Hegseth is making clearly the link between healthy and higher testosterone levels to keeping troops on, quote, the leading edge of lethality. He said our most decisive tactical advantage will always be the individual warfighter, and we have a sacred duty to maintain that advantage. Is that a fair link to make? Would higher testosterone levels make you a more I don't know, lethal

0: the opportunity that this moment presents. And if we do it the Australian way, true to our values and our standards, we can make AI work in Australia's national interests.
1: Basically, get on board or get out of the way. Broadly, we seem to be getting on board. 13.6 million Australians are using AI tools, and there's been an uptick in adoption among Australian businesses too. But there are pockets of resistance. Meta recently had to backtrack on its plans to introduce an AI image generation feature after significant backlash. And Australian creatives are pushing for better protections against copyright infringement as dozens of lawsuits play out in other parts of the world. So today, a bit of a temperature check. How is the Australian government planning to tackle the next phase of the AI revolution? And how is it landing with you? You're about to hear from a couple of experts who've been closely monitoring public sentiments around AI and our trust in the institutions that develop and regulate it. But I'd really love to hear from you on this. How are you feeling about AI right now? Do you trust the businesses and governments overseeing the AI transition to act in your best interests? How are you feeling about AI right now? Well, Cam Wilson is the ABC's AI reporter. He's been poring over the detail of this new AI framework. Cam, how square are your eyes feeling right now?
2: Oh, look, you know, it's a bit, to be honest. The funny thing is, you know, as we're talking about AI, and I'm sure we'll talk about this some more, but like there is some, you know, kind of big signals, but we are still actually waiting on a lot of the details. So I haven't really had a chance to really, you know, hone in on it.
1: What do we know at this stage?
2: Yeah, so I mean, yesterday, as we just heard, the Prime Minister announced some new initiatives, this Office of the AI, these new standards that are going to be set for large data centres, which, as people are now probably very familiar, are the kind of physical infrastructure, the manifestation of running AI. There will be new rules for those. And those are the kinds of things that will be hashed out in the future. The positive sign that people have taken away, or the way that people have responded positively, what they've responded to about this, is this idea that this is a signal from the Prime Minister and the government that, you know, they are taking this very, very seriously. You know, the fact that it is now, you know, prior to this, there was a decision last year by the government to say, we're leaving regulating and dealing with AI up to the various departments. Now what's happened is it's saying, well, actually, you know, this is too important to just be dealt with everyone individually, piecemeal. It's coming under the Prime Minister, needs to be coordinated. And obviously, now that we need to set some rules for AI and in particular data centers in Australia, the question kind of remains, and what we don't know is a lot of those exact details of the rules. And I think, you know, a lot is going to ride on what they actually end up looking like.
1: So we don't have heaps of detail yet. Do we know what the consequences would be for companies who don't operate in the way we want them to?
2: Not really. So, I mean, like what they've said is that these new standards are seemingly linked to things like speeding up data center approvals. So, you know, this idea that, you know, plenty of AI companies do want to build data centers in Australia. We have actually, for a variety of reasons, emerged as one of these places that is very attractive to some of these major AI companies because, for example, we have, good infrastructure, you know, like a good energy grid. We've got skilled labor. We've got a stable democracy. You know, that's not, you can't always take that for granted these days. You know, we're not in the middle of a war. So we do actually have AI companies knocking on our door to say, hey, we actually want to make you a major center for us. We want to, you know, more than just, you know, serve AI to the people in the country, but actually do some of the kind of stuff that we need to do, the training, this big technical stuff that requires a lot of this infrastructure. So Australia has this opportunity. We understand we have this leverage to say, yes, you want to come here. Yes, you want to build this thing here and all the money that comes with it. But we have the ability to, you know, say these are the things that we are asking for. the question is, you know, again, where are we going to set this level of what exactly we're asking for? And that will kind of be the lever, you know, like if we set the standards really, really high, that means that we might see less data centers here. Or maybe if we set them lower, we say we really want more of them. And that's something we're willing to kind of, you know, have some, you know, kind of to give a bit on. So yes, that is going to be the way it's kind of done. But again, you know, so much of this

0: left. Clearly, we're talking on the radio about it. What did that departure look like?
1: It was really traumatic. And even though, so I had gotten married quite young in the cult, I'd been pressured into it. I married someone that I didn't really know very well, and we ended up having a pretty unhappy marriage. And it got to, we'd been married for about 5 years, and we got to the point we'd started to question some things. And ultimately, I had spoken to my partner about some childhood abuse that I believed that I'd experienced, and he'd kind of been wrestling back and forward with the pastors about his questions, and their answer to every question that you had was, it's a lack in your faith, you're at sort of spiritual risk and you need to pray harder, like the fault is in you. And so they had kind of not been giving him the answers to his questions, and he felt that if he told them what had happened to me as a child, that that would kind of, I guess, expose their not-so-perfect church. And he unfortunately did that without my consent. And they did their inverted commas investigation and said that I had made it up. Mm. And in that moment, I had been told from such a young age that these guys in charge heard directly from God and God knew everything and saw everything. And in that moment, I was like, but I know that I'm telling the truth and they're saying I'm lying. And there was no question in my mind then, because I think I'd thought, even if I leave, what if I'm just tormented for the rest of my life? That, what if they are right? What if I'm wrong? What if God does return? And I think in that moment, there was just like this unquestionable feeling that I was like, oh no, actually now everything just feels wrong and I think I could leave. And, you know, but I really was just ejected out into the world at not the time that I think I was ready for, and without no supports. In one day, I lost my entire belief system, value system, support system, community. My mum never spoke to me again. And yes, suddenly I was in the outside world all by myself. Unfortunately, my partner at the time didn't leave at the same time with me. He actually started to doubt that I was telling the truth as well, and he actually stayed for another 6 months after that. So yeah, that was a really, probably one of the hardest and darkest times of my life, for sure.
0: I can't imagine having your entire paradigm that you've lived your life under taken away in a day, and then you're just out in the world. Mm. To the outside world, you look like an adult. You are figuring out who you are. How on earth did you do that?
1: I don't really know. I think it's just like one of those things where I got to a really dark place and I really had to make this decision, either that I didn't want to be here anymore or I had to at least give it a shot and see if the life that I had imagined for myself, that I'd had a little glimpse of when I'd gone to school, if that really existed. And so I sort of just started to very clumsily put one foot in front of the other. We'd never accessed medical support, mental health support. I went to a doctor and got some very poor medical mental health support. But, you know, slowly and surely, you know, like I started to make some friends. I went and got a job, and I had sort of worked on and off in the cult, but nothing sort of, women weren't really permitted to have careers. You know, it was my role as a woman to be a wife and mother, and that was it. And so I sort of really just started to make a little life for myself outside of it. And I guess bit by bit over the years, my life just expanded a little bit more and a little bit more. And after 5 years, I ended up leaving my ex, now ex-partner. And yeah, kind of what you said before, I was like 32 and suddenly in the world. And that's kind of ultimately what brought about me writing the book, because I suddenly realized that I had no tethers left to my old life. Like I had no co-rememberers of my story and my life. And that was really scary, I think.
0: And I imagine you're explaining yourself to people over and over again. Like, how do you talk about your past to the people in your life?
1: It's really hard. And I definitely think now even a lot of my friends are going to read my book and they're probably going to find out a lot about me. You know, I think I've just given everyone the Cliff Notes version. And it's also really hard too, because what you said before about you're just kind of expected to know things and understand things. And I maybe haven't gotten as much empathy and understanding as I think I needed over the years, because I do just have such an unrelatable story in a lot of ways. And people tend to be quite fascinated with cults, which I do understand. And I think Hollywood has not helped with that either. But I think sometimes it's not something that people can really relate to either. And so I think I've just given people the overview of what I've experienced, but I definitely think a lot of people I know are going to read my book and find out a lot of things for the first time, for sure.
0: Yeah, absolutely. And

0: I can only imagine what that background does for your ability to be in a healthy relationship. Are you happy to talk about that?
1: Yeah, for sure. It's definitely impacted both my romantic relationships and my just platonic friendships. I think I had learnt from a really young age that love was not given freely and it had to be earned, and it was earned through acts of service, and that was love from my parents, love from God, love from the pastors, approval of people in the church. And so the better I kind of, the more perfect I was and the more I did, the more I would hopefully maybe guarantee some kind of love, but that could also still be taken away at any moment. And yeah, as a adult, especially in my 30s, that I had some really, I would say that I got myself into some pretty tricky and sometimes dangerous situations where I just wasn't very good at setting boundaries and so desperately just wanted to be loved and belong and to have some anchors in the world. And so I just thought that involved just having no sense of self or identity or standing up for myself. And so that's something I really had to learn through a lot of trial and error and in real time.
0: There's a lot of vulnerability in your story. You share a lot of some pretty personal stuff. What do you hope people get out of it?
1: It's funny because, yeah, like I said before, I really did just write this book for me initially. Like it was like a, it was a memory for myself because I needed my experiences to live outside of my body and I needed to remember things. And then I think when I was writing, I really was just writing so vulnerably and authentically because I wasn't expecting that anyone was ever going to read it. And now I just think that I've been through so many different experiences. I think it's not just a book about a cult. Like it really is a book about grief and loss and belonging and coming of age and, you know, relationships and setting boundaries. And like there's so many different things. And I almost feel like I can't even imagine there's just like one person that wouldn't read it and get something from it where it feels relatable to their own life, because I really have just crammed so much into my short life and so many experiences. And I think one thing I do really, I think one thing that's really saved me a lot is I have a really good ability, and maybe this is like a hypervigilance from my trauma, but I have a really good capacity to like have good introspection over things. And I think I'm not bitter and angry about a lot of the things I've experienced. I've had a lot of reflection on it and just tried to get some perspective on those experiences, which I think has been really helpful.
0: Well, Bec, people are sending you love via the text line. One says just great story, beautifully told. Another really identifying with you, saying, I was adopted into a very religiously fervent family. It's taken years for me to come to grips with the deceitful paradigm in which I was raised. I was saved by education and friends, but it was an appalling way to treat children. They say meeting my birth family, particularly my mother, has helped to heal me. I understand your guest's life. Good wishes to her.
1: That's so nice. Yeah, I do think like, that's what I said, like I feel like everyone has some kind of, it's like you don't necessarily have to have grown up in a cult, you know, like I just feel like there's so many relatable threads through my experience. And I think that's what's so cool about being human. Like we think we're so different from each other, but I think there's actually so much more that connects us.
0: So Bec, what does life look like now for you?
1: Well, I was in 23 countries last year.
0: Amazing.
1: I think I was just so hungry for freedom. I think initially some of that was driven by this anxiety of like I'd missed out on so much and I just wanted to catch up on life and I wanted to have all these formative experiences. You know, I wanted to get some tattoos and go partying and, you know, do all that. And I did that and I've traveled the world multiple times. I came back from my book tour almost 2 months ago now. And I think what feels like the, you know, I feel like I'm in a really great grounded place right now. I feel like I found my anchors in the world. I really feel like I always want to continue growing and learning and evolving, but I do feel like my most fully formed self right now. And I feel very content with my life. And yeah, I think I want to try and find some, you know, maybe rent an apartment somewhere and like put down some roots and not live out of two bags. And yeah, I'm really excited for what's next. My book has just really opened up the doors to some incredible people and opportunities. And my life is so far beyond what I ever imagined for myself. It's pretty cool.
0: Well, Bec, congratulations on the book. Congratulations on finding a life you clearly love.
1: Thank you.
0: Thanks so much for joining me.
1: Thank you so much.
0: Bec Condello is the author of Can You

0: Steve Kinnane, welcome to Global Roaming, a new voice on the program.
1: Ah, thank you, Latika. Great to be here.
0: So today's subject is, of course, none other than Iran. Impossible to miss the news this week. I mean, actually, it started last week when I was in Ankara in Turkey for NATO. Really did overshadow what was a pretty successful summit was this news that overnight, as Donald Trump was landing in Ankara, Iran and the United States were exchanging fire again over the Strait of Hormuz. And he was at great pains during his press conference after the NATO summit wrapped up to say, no, this is not full war. It's all going to be fine. It's all going to be end. We've got it under control. You know, the usual Donald Trump rhetoric that you hear. But as this weekend has transpired, Steve Kinnane, it's very clear that events are once more cascading in the Middle East.
1: Things are looking very bleak. Donald Trump is brought back a blockade. Our next guest is not very optimistic that the next few weeks are going to be very pretty. I'm really looking forward to hearing from Robert Pape on this because he has that historical perspective. And we know from the reporting of Jonathan Swan and Maggie Haberman what was going on in the Situation Room when President Netanyahu put forward this plan to Donald Trump, that they were very much listening to Netanyahu, that the US administration was not listening to intelligence officials, and it seems like they weren't listening to history. And that's what I really like about our next guest from

0: his writings, Robert Pape, he's been studying the history of bombing campaigns, not just in Iran, but in other countries as well, and whether they work. And so I'm really looking forward to talking to Robert Pape.
1: Yes, an exciting guest for us on Global Roaming, because Robert Pape is usually more accustomed to walking the corridors of power in the West Wing and giving his advice freely there. But today he's decided to join us from his position as a professor in the Department of Political Science at Chicago University here on Global Roaming. So, Steve, we're about to be treated to some of the insights he might in any...
0: From his writings, Robert Pape, he's been studying the history of bombing campaigns, not just in Iran, but in other countries as well, and whether they work. And so I'm really looking forward to talking to Robert Pape.
1: Yes, an exciting guest for us on Global Roaming, because Robert Pape is usually more accustomed to walking the corridors of power in the West Wing and giving his advice...

0: formal administration be dispensing straight to the president or the Pentagon himself. Professor Robert Pate, welcome to Global Roaming.
1: Thank you for having me.
0: So after several straight days now of back and forth between the US and Iran, is the ceasefire well and truly off?
1: Oh, yes, I would say so. And I think we are deep in the grip of an escalation trap. This has actually gripped us for quite a long time. There, of course, have been ebbs and flows, ups and downs. But the fact of the matter is, since the first bombs fell, this was always likely to end up at a place like this. I've been modeling the bombing of Iran for 20 years. I've taught for the U.S. Air Force for 30 years. I've studied every air campaign in history, economic blockades, economic sanctions, international terrorism, all of the different elements here that you would worry about in this war. And for in the modeling of the bombing of Iran for this long period of time, we've been going through the stages that I've identified, and I identified them even before the first bombs fell on February 28. I published a paper on this, and it's a trap. People find it hard to believe. You can't get out of a war. Well, no one goes into a forever war thinking it's a forever war. It's really hard to get anybody to go into a war thinking anything other than it'll be quick and decisive. That's what Putin thought when he attacked into Kyiv. Donald Trump thought this was going to be a weekend problem, you recall. And then he said, well, another couple weeks. Then it was 6 weeks. And now it's, well, it's not so bad. It's not 10 years yet. So if you look at this, unfortunately, it's very understandable why the public is frustrated, doesn't want this war. Publics don't want any of these long wars. That's never the case. What you have here is the normal beginnings of what is actually a long war, and for some of the reasons I'm glad to explain, that routinely make what appear to be at first short wars, long wars, and why the combatants can't stop.
2: Robert, I read that piece you wrote in March in Foreign Affairs that you called Why Escalation Favors Iran, and it was subtitled Why America and Israel May Have Bitten Off More Than They Can Chew. So you called this early. Can you tell us why you came to that conclusion so early and what history told you about how a weaker combatant can undermine a stronger foe like the US?
1: Basically, I identified that there would be stages of the bombing of Iran. The bombing of Iran really started with the bombing of Fordow, the U.S. bombing of Fordow in June 2025. And you'll see I have a piece in Foreign Affairs in June 2025 warning about what's coming. So the United States would be the only country that could bomb Fordow because it was so deeply buried you needed the 30,000-pound bombs of the United States in order to attack Fordow. And so Fordow would be the critical decision point. If we bomb Fordow, our bombs would destroy the centrifuge facility, but not be able to get the enriched uranium, the 60% enriched uranium. And over time, we would start to fear the dispersal of that material because we wouldn't have on-site inspectors, no IAEA. They're not going to let Americans get in on the ground. And this is what I predicted to my class every year for 20 years, that it would be the bombing of Fordow, which would lead to the regime change bombing of Iran a year or two later. So then you have the bombing, the regime change bombing. Now you're going to get the stages of the escalation trap, which is the regime change bombing will occur, bombs will hit targets, bombs will kill leaders, and you might even then have bombs hit launch sites, but this will fail, the regime will survive, and they will lash back. And what are they going to lash back with? They're going to lash back and take Hormuz. And that is why then stage two of the escalation trap. Stage one is the regime change bombing. Stage two is they lash back. And then stage three then is what I call the dilemma. And that's where we've been for months, which is, do we go forward to take Hormuz back physically? Because we'll try punishment bombing, that'll fail. We'll try blockades, that's going to fail. So you're going to discover you're going to have to physically take Hormuz back. Or do you not take Hormuz back, capitulate, and Iran becomes the fourth center of world power? And now we're knocking on

because of geographic and geological realities, India could end up flooding its own land, its own territory, if it were to try to build big dams that could prevent water from flowing into Pakistan. So over the years, there's been a lot of bluster, a lot of threats from India. And about a decade ago, Prime Minister Modi, India's prime minister, famously said that blood and water could not mix. It was essentially him saying that because of Pakistan's support for terrorism, India could not necessarily continue to be complacent about that threat, and that it could eventually take a step to prevent water. Is just because of geographic and geological realities, India could end up flooding its own land, its own territory, if it were to try to build big dams that could prevent water from flowing into Pakistan. So over the years, there's been a lot of bluster, a lot of threats from India. And about a decade ago, Prime Minister Modi, India's prime minister,

0: Every October, the olive harvest begins on the West Bank, where millions of trees cover the hills, trees that produce just about the finest oil in the world. But Israelis are burning and bulldozing olive groves, and the harvest has become a time of violent confrontation between growers and settlers. Best known as the founder of the Palestinian human rights organisation Al-Haq, Raja Shahada also writes very beautifully about the Palestinian countryside. And a few years ago, he won the Orwell Prize for his book Palestinian Walks, Notes on a Vanishing Landscape. To talk about Israel's war on the olive trees, Raja joins me from Ramallah. Raja, welcome to Late Night Live.
1: Thank you very much. Thank you for hosting me.
0: What do olive trees mean to Palestinians?
1: Oh, well, they cover most of the hills. And so they are a site that is so common and integral to the landscape. And at the same time, they are a main agricultural product for thousands of farmers. And they depend on the olive trees and the olive harvest for their livelihood. So it's a very important tree and harvest and has meaning for Palestinians as a symbol of land and attachment to the land.
0: Why are the Israelis destroying them?
1: The Israelis have made a change in the law from the beginning of the occupation, whereby they said that the land that is not used, is not farmed for 10 years, becomes state land, and then is taken over by the Israeli public. And so they destroy the trees in order to make the land barren and be able to take it over. But now they are not waiting for 10 years. They're taking it over right away. And at the same time, there's a struggle against the Palestinian presence in the land. So they are depriving the Palestinians of the livelihood in order to make life more difficult and make more people leave the land and leave the West Bank.
0: Are the Israeli settlers not interested in farming the olives?
1: Well, the Israeli settlers are interested in the land, and so they look after the taking over as much land as possible, and they have so-called farms whereby they bring their cattle and graze even the land that is cultivated. They're not really interested in farming. They're interested in taking over the land.
0: Does the Israeli state offer any protection to the Palestinian olive growers?
1: You know, the Israeli state is supposed to, under the international law, to protect the occupied people in the occupied territories. But they have not done this. They are supporting the settlers in their fight against the Palestinians, and they have armed, they've given 7,000 guns to settlers in order to encourage them to be more violent. And often when they attack Palestinian homes and villages, the army is behind violent settlers, and rather than protect the Palestinians, they encourage and go out and stand by the settlers. And so it's a great violation of international law, and Israel is not doing its duty towards the Palestinian, protecting them at all. And on the contrary, it's taking over the land by violence.
0: At the harvest in the last couple of years, the farmers have been protected by groups that join them to try to make sure that they can get on with their work. Is that going to happen at the harvest this year? Is that planned?
1: There are many groups in Israel who are adamant at protecting the farmers in their time of need, and they come and join the olive harvest, and also internationals come. But the settlers are just as violent towards these internationals and Israelis as they are against the Palestinians. And so I think they are really brave people on the side of the Israelis who come to protect the Palestinians, and on the side of the foreign groups who come to protect the Palestinians. But it doesn't seem to deter the settlers. They just come and are just as violent against these foreign groups as they are against the Palestinians.
0: I understand that in the past, harvest time is a kind of festival for Palestinians. What happens at that time?
1: You know, it used to be very, very, very pleasant. We used to walk in the hills at the time of the harvest and see families, whole families gather in the fields to harvest the olives, and they have make picnics and make tea and make coffee, and they would invite us over to drink tea with them, and they would be very jolly, and they'd be having music, and it was a very festive time and very happy time. And now it is a time of tension and violence and so unfortunate change in this practice.
0: The harvests also in the past have been, as you say, very important economically. What's happening to the farmers who can no longer get access to the trees or whose trees have been uprooted? Are they just leaving the area?
1: You know, the Palestinians are very, very resolute not to leave. And so they try their best to stay. And some of the land are behind walls that are opened by gates only occasionally to allow the farmers to go and harvest. But they don't allow the farmers to go and do what the land needs before the harvest. So it is very critical for the olive trees when they are not served well. And yet the farmers continue to try and go and protect their trees. But then, of course, the economic situation in general in the West Bank has been very difficult and very bad because Israel is prohibiting the money that it collects on behalf of the Palestinians in taxes from getting back to the Palestinians. And so there is economic depression in general in the West Bank, compounded by the fact that people cannot get to their trees and make benefit from the tree, from the olives.
0: Is there any oil being exported from Palestine? Perhaps we should keep an eye out for it in Australia.
1: Yes, I think there is. And there are people who are working very hard to make sure that the highest standards are kept for export, and they do export, yes.
0: On ABC Radio National, this is Late Night Live. I'm talking to Raja Shahada, Palestinian lawyer, writer, human rights activist, again about the war against the olive trees. Raja, olive trees, even quite ancient olive trees, can be transplanted. But when the Israelis declare that an area needs to be cleared as a security buffer zone, transplantation doesn't seem to be happening. Is that right?
1: Yes, they come and destroy the tree and burn sometimes. And if you burn the tree, then you can't save it. But olive trees can be transported, yes, and transplanted, yes. And they are very resilient. And when I built my house, there were three olive trees in the middle of the land on which we built, and we moved them to the side, and they survived very well. But the settlers make sure that the olive trees they destroy are destroyed in such a manner that they cannot be replanted.
0: And then these security zones, what is a security zone for? It's such a familiar expression. I mean, buffer zones have been talked about in Gaza. Buffer zones are being talked about in the occupied areas of Lebanon. What's a buffer security zone for?
1: Well, it's ostensibly for the protection of the settlers. But then what they've been doing is they say there is a zone for shooting and for Israeli practice, army practice. And then they cover the area, enclose the area, and prevent anybody from getting into it and prevent the people who are living there from continuing to live there. And then after a while, they remove that and they give the land to the settlers. And so it's a ploy to get the land by first declaring it as a security zone and then giving it over to the settlers.
0: Raja, what is life like in Ramallah at the moment?
1: You know, it's very enclosed because Ramallah, just yesterday, the last outlet to the hills where we used to walk in Kenya has been closed with a gate by the army just yesterday. And so it's very difficult now to get to the hills to walk. and we are being deprived of this pleasure of walking in the hills, which is something that I used to enjoy very much and do a lot. And of course, I wrote this book, which you mentioned, Palestinian Walks, about these walks in the hills. If you want to leave Ramallah, you have to go by a circuitous route and spend hours turning round and round and avoiding checkpoints. And there are over 900 checkpoints in the West Bank. A trip from Ramallah to Nablus, which is about 40 kilometers, takes 3 hours. And a trip to Jerusalem, which is 15 kilometers, takes another 3 hours because you have to avoid checkpoints and you have to sometimes being stopped by checkpoints for long periods of time. And you can never plan and make sure what to do and how to go about your daily life. Some people travel every day from Nablus and the north to Ramallah for work. And they suffer a lot because they have to spend hours and hours on the checkpoints, waiting for the checkpoint to open or for their turn to come. And for it's very difficult. But then Ramallah itself is like a bubble. And it has continued to try and live. There are cafes open. There was just a cultural festival, art festival in Ramallah, which was very successful for dance and music. And so we try to keep up the life as much as possible going. And this is part of the resilience and resistance.
0: Is Ramallah far from the village Tiber, a small hilltop Christian village?
1: No, it's just about half an hour drive in normal times. And now, of course, it takes much longer. It's very, very close.
0: What has happened there? And is there any sign that Israel understands the price it pays in the wider world for the destruction of an ancient Christian village?
1: It doesn't seem that they mind, no, because they don't care Christian or Muslim or anything. They just want to make sure that the Palestinians get the message that they're not wanted here and that they eventually will leave and must leave. It started in 1980 when Kahana, Meir Kahana, came to Ramallah and distributed these pamphlets saying the only solution is for the Arabs to be sent out of the sent out to the Arab states and for the Jews of the world to come here, and that's the only solution. And the Arabs here are a time bomb, he said, which must be stopped. Now, Kahana in the early days in Israel was considered a persona non grata, and he wasn't allowed to join the Knesset. But now the member of government, Ben-Gvir, Itamar Ben-Gvir, is a minister of police, and he's a Kahanist, and he belongs to the Kahana movement. And he lives in a settlement of Kiryat Arba near Hebron, which is a very violent settlement. And so things have changed enormously since that time. And although it started from then, this takeover of land and ploys to take over land and the destruction of trees and so on, and house demolitions, now it's all in the open. And they didn't used to say that they wanted the ethnic cleansing of Palestinians. Now they say it openly, and it's almost government policy. So that has been the change that has happened over the years. It's not that there wasn't any of this practice before. There was always this practice, but now it's in the open and now it's on a much larger, wider scale than ever before.
0: Is there any sign that the opposition parties are willing to protect the rights of Palestinians on the West Bank?
1: Unfortunately not. Unfortunately not. And although if the new government comes, there will be a little less harassment perhaps and less protection of the settlements. Because now it's the Minister of Police who is protecting the settlement. But even if there's a new government, we're not expecting that there will be any big change in the policies, because these policies have been going on for a long time. And every group now in Israel, political group faction, is trying to outdo the others in taking more land and making life more difficult for the Palestinians in the West Bank. So it's a very nasty policy and nasty time. And until October, we are expecting to have more and more difficulties in the West Bank because of these practices.
0: In the face of this, what can the human rights organization Al-Haq do?
1: Well, Al-Haq, unfortunately, has been sanctioned by America, by the United States. And so it's a much less freedom for action for the al-Haq than ever before because they're sanctioned. And so they try to do what they can through other groups and through working with others, but they themselves cannot function on their own because they are not allowed to by the sanction.
0: How do the sanctions work?
1: Sanctions work means that they you cannot have your any bank account, you cannot withdraw money from your accounts, you cannot give money for your employees, you cannot do any transaction whatsoever.
0: And why did the United States sanction al-Haq?
1: Sanctioned al-Haq for a very strange reason, because al-Haq contributed to the International Criminal Court case in The Hague for the for charging Israeli crimes against humanity. And for that, they sanctioned al-Haq. And they said that openly. Because of the al-Haq's contribution to the case in The Hague, they were sanctioned. And so what we were expecting, that the United States would be our greatest supporter in the human rights struggle, ended up being our worst enemy.
0: Are you able to travel?
1: Yes, I am. I am. But I haven't been able to travel since last October because of the airport cancellations. I had several invitations to, because my books were translated into various languages, and they always wanted me to appear when the book is published in that language. And I had to cancel my trip to Czechoslovakia, to Prague, and to Portugal because of the cancellation of flights.
0: Your parents were born in Jaffa, now Tel Aviv. Do you ever go there?
1: Yes, I sometimes do. And when I do and see the sea and see how beautiful the place is, I realize that it was so painful for my family to leave. You know, I didn't realize it when I was younger. Now that I'm 75 and my father left when he was in his 30s, I realized that it must have been so painful for him to leave and leave everything behind and to start all over again in Ramallah, which was a village. Which was nothing like Jaffa, the cosmopolitan city. And when I was growing up, I didn't realize the pain that he must have felt in having to leave Jaffa. But now I fully realize it and feel with him in a way that I've never done before.
0: What do you think the result of the Israeli elections is going to be?
1: I think it's going to be, you know, none of the electorates are, none of the candidates are mentioning anything about the West Bank. They don't mention that it's an occupied territory. They don't mention that they want to make a solution, a negotiated solution with the Palestinians. And so I don't think that much good is going to come from the Israeli elections.
0: How many Israelis are now living in the West Bank?
1: I think the numbers are about over half a million.
0: Is there any likelihood of them returning to Israel?
1: Well, you know, I think that the International Criminal Court, International Court of Justice, said in a advisory opinion in June 2025 that they must return and they must give back the land and that this is occupied territory. And I think the only solution is if they recognize this and recognize the Nakba of 1948. And come to terms with the Palestinian right to self-determination, as the Palestinians must come to terms with the right of the Israeli people to self-determination. And then the two nations will live side by side and have to find a way to cooperate together. But without this, with one nation trying to destroy the other, it cannot be any solution. And we must remember that when a country practices oppression against another country, this country is deformed, and Israel is being deformed by its oppressive policies towards the Palestinians. And that's always becoming more and more apparent.
0: People may have the impression that the settlements are kind of temporary structures, but they're not, are they? They're cities. They are concrete cities being built on the hilltops of Palestine.
1: Some of them are cities, some of them are just temporary housing, yes. But the destruction that has happened to the landscape in the Palestinian hills is irreversible, of course. In

0: highly. And the roads that have been built through the hills are also irreversible. And that is a tragedy for everybody concerned, because these were especially distinct hills and distinct beauty, which will not never be repeated, never be revived. And yet, you cannot have two nations living side by side in enmity, with one nation having taken over the land of the other and not recognizing that they've done so. So that's a formula for continuous war. And so they have to come to terms with the fact that they are living on occupied territory, and they have stolen the land from the Palestinians, and this cannot go on if they want peace.
1: Roger, what's the particular beauty of the Palestinian hills?
0: Well, they are they're hills and not mountains, and they are soft and round, and they have olive trees all around them, and they are they flow like the sea from one hilltop to the other, and then they have these wadis, valleys in between them, and they are so attractive in a modest way and in a calm way.
1: Roger, thank you so much for joining us on Late Night Live.
0: Thank you.
1: I've been talking to Roger Shahada, Palestinian lawyer, writer, human rights activist, and a man who has celebrated in the most beautiful prose, walking through the Palestinian hills. And that's the show and the week. And we've got time, and it's about time, for Chatterbox, our discussion about the ways of executing prisoners with Professor Deborah Denno the other day caused a lot of interest amongst you. And many of you put the same question to us. If end of life, if voluntary assisted dying can be made painless, why can't the execution of prisoners be made painless as well? A very, very good question, but it doesn't seem to be one that engages the authorities in the United States. We've also had lots of chatter back from you about subtitles. Zoe wrote to us about something else that had been troubling her. I have an aversion, she wrote, to the use of background music under nearly every program on TV. All these highly informative, educational and enjoyable documentaries shown on TV apparently require a musical soundtrack to ensure your emotions are, she puts inverted commas here, accurate for the topic. The volume is frequently increased during the gap when the presenter has stopped talking or when the visuals have no voiceover. She's sick of this, and she would like a rather more sensitive view taken of background music, particularly in documentaries. Thanks for all this. We've really enjoyed receiving your emails. And thanks, as always, to the Late Night Live team, to the producers, Anne Arnold, Ali Benton and Catherine Zengerer, and our executive producer, Jack Schmidt. Until next week.
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4: Away is up next, and what would you do if the ghost of a historical figure visited you? 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But right now, it's news time.
5: ABC News with Andrew Kaloupas. A Melbourne father whose daughter died from methanol poisoning in Laos says he's disgusted over the expected charges to be laid against those responsible. Melbourne teenagers Bianca Jones and Holly Morton Bowles, both 19, died after a mass methanol poisoning incident at a backpackers in Vivian in November 2024. Officials in Laos are expected on Friday afternoon.

0: Bennelong spent almost 3 years in London. And it's this point of his life that's inspired Murawari woman and award-winning playwright Jane Harrison for her latest work. Jane says while she was researching stories of first contact for her 2020 play, The Visitors, she kept encountering the Wangal leader.
1: Bennelong just jumped out as this amazing character. You know, he was basically kidnapped and chained up by Governor Phillip and then learnt the language really quickly.

That was songman Roger Knox with McMaster's Ward. I'm Rudy Bremer, here with you on Away. Jane Harrison is discussing her new play, Benelong in London.

just the beginning of Mussorgsky's Night on a Bald Mountain, the Oslo Philharmonic Orchestra, conducted by Maurice Janssens. So Mussorgsky described this work as this adds.

0: Jen, you know that sort of undulating bottom of the music? I just realised that's like the shell that Venus is coming out of. That beautiful sort of memory of water and that the undulations of the shell.
1: Yeah.
0: Wonderful. Can I tell you a very quick story about Botticelli?
1: Sure.
0: When I was in Italy last year, I saw the birth of Venus.
1: You saw it happen?
0: No. nice one. The Uffizi Gallery in Florence, and it was packed in front, and everyone was taking pictures of it. They had their selfie sticks.
1: Yep.
0: And, you know, I am not a tall person, very average height, but there was an extremely tall woman in the group of in the people looking at the painting. There were dozens of people, and so I passed her my camera and said, would you mind taking a picture? And she took the most beautiful picture with no one's heads in it.
1: Yeah.
0: It was just great.
1: Coming back to the music, the tone, which, you know.
0: Oh, okay, fair enough.
1: Sorry, I would go to Florence with you again in Flathead, but we're here for music class. The tone in the colours and the tones in the painting, the Botticelli painting, I think Respighi, who is the composer of this, it comes from his Botticelli triptych, beautifully matches because it's really gentle. They're really gentle tones and shading on the eye. There's nothing sort of to upset the eye. There's nothing to irritate, or we don't feel pushed away from it in any way. It's an invitation in, and so is the music.

0: the ballet of the unhatched chicks, as Jen chairs, really just eggs. Marcus Stentz conducting the Melbourne Symphony Orchestra. Jen, you found another version of eggs.
1: I did. Look, I think the oboes and the harp plucking and the strings pizzicatoing in the Ravel really quite well captures, I'm going to say, the nearly hatched chicks. Like, I can imagine little beaks kind of poking out from the shell in that. Yeah. And the painting on which it's based actually has chickens' heads poking out off the eggs. It's super cute. But here's one that I think might rival it for the cute factor.

0: than the others, so that you couldn't sit or stand without almost toppling off.
1: They had a real gift for cruel punishment, didn't they?
0: They did. There's a strong strain of sadism that runs through all of this.
1: Okay, so she's in a precarious position, but, you know, she's still queen, and with that comes power, but also politics, which is where her nemesis comes into the story. The leader of the Protestants in Scotland at the time was a man by the name of John Knox.
0: Who was a Bible-thumping, Old Testament-style preacher. He hated Catholics by your pastor, and you might be made to sit on the stool of repentance, which was a three-legged stool where one leg was shorter than the others, so that you couldn't sit or stand without almost toppling off.
1: They had a real gift for cruel punishment, didn't they?
0: They did. There's a strong strain of sadism that runs through all of this.
1: Okay, so she's in a precarious position, but, you know, she's still queen, and with that comes power, but also politics, which is where her nemesis comes into the story. The leader of the Protestants in Scotland at the time was a man by the name of John Knox.
0: Who was a Bible-thumping, Old Testament-style preacher. He hated Catholics, he hated the French, and he hated women. And here you have this beautiful, glad

0: And she was put under enormous pressure by John Knox. He preached against her in the pulpit every day for hours. He called her that French whore.
1: Could she not do anything about it? I mean, I feel like as queen, I feel like there's a strong, like, off with his head kind of capacity that should be engaged there.
0: Absolutely. And quite possibly if she had done that, her history would have been completely different. But Scotland had been torn apart by war and decimated all of her life. And all she wanted was trying to bring peace and prosperity. She wanted religious toleration. She was way ahead of her time. Now, Queen Elizabeth, her cousin in England, was not nearly so gentle as Mary. And so there was a lot of hunting down of Catholics and a lot of torture and execution of Catholics in Britain under Elizabeth I. But this wasn't happening in Scotland. But because of what she was trying to do was to find a way to reach an accord. Mm. She was using soft diplomacy and he was using black propaganda.
2: So Mary holds off on signing anything. She resists for 2 whole years. But John Knox and his team, they're getting antsy. So they decide to break up their bigger legislation into smaller laws. Now, you're probably wondering, what does any of this have to do with witches? Well, around, let's say, 80 years before all of this is happening in Scotland, over in Germany, a book was published. It was known as The Hammer of Witches, but its full title was...
0: The Malus Maleficarium. And, of course, Maleficarium means maleficent, so it's often called The Hammer of Witches, this book.
2: It was written by a German clergyman.
0: This German priest wrote this incredibly misogynist book where he said witchcraft was an act of treason against God and because you would have to be a devil worshipper. So up until that time, every single country in the world had, you know, wise men and wise women, and they would have, like, you know, the village herbalist and healer. Mm. Nearly every single person had a level of superstition in their lives, so they would say prayers to try and make the weather better so their crops wouldn't get wrecked. They would hang like a little star made of rowan above the baby's cradle so that that the fairies wouldn't steal it. This was pervasive and universal. So it wasn't until the Hammer of the Witches that witchcraft began to be called a heresy.
2: So this book, which was published in like the late 1400s, it spurred on and it sustained almost 2 centuries of witch hunting in Europe. And would you guess who in Scotland was a big fan of the book?
0: John Knox and the Lords of the Congregation took what the Hammer of Witches had written about and they turned it for the first time into law and presented it to her as the Witchcraft Act of 1563. All it said was any act of witchcraft, necromancy or sorcery shall be punished by death. It was literally no more than a line or two.
2: But within the brevity was an issue. You see, Mary's understanding of the word witch was very different to John Knox's understanding.
0: Well, see, one of the problems with the law was witchcraft was not defined. Mm. Necromancy was not defined. Sorcery was not defined. Mary, Queen of Scots, in her mind, was thinking of maleficent witches. So witches who were actually working, casting curses, poisoning people, doing the things that, you know, we think of when we think of a wicked old witch. But John Knox had in his mind people who were saying blessings as they stirred soup.
2: Queen Mary is backed into a corner. She's holding firm on her religious tolerance. She doesn't want to see Catholics harmed. So her only option is to appease John Knox and sign the Witchcraft Act. And she thinks this will only impact a handful of people, the so-called malevolent witches. But she is mistaken. Suddenly, hunting heretics is no longer a matter for the church alone. No, it has now become a state matter. And that changes everything.
0: Anyone could be accused of being a witch. And how could you prove that you were not a witch when no one knew what a witch was? Every single judge, every single county had a different idea of what constituted witches, and people were using this law

And why is that important? Because it's an example of uniqueness. It's also enormously expressive in very subtle ways that can't easily be verbalized. And that has to be picked up implicitly. It can't be made explicit. It happens too fast, and the things that it's saying are too difficult to put into words. But there's a lot more to all this. I mean, everything that matters to us is implicit. Love, friendship, even sex. When it's made explicit, it's made something completely different. Religion, poetry, music. And why is that important? Because it's an example of uniqueness. It's also enormously expressive in very subtle ways that can't easily be verbalized. And that has to be picked up implicitly. It can't be made explicit. It happens too fast, and the things that it's saying are too difficult.

0: ABC News with Andrew Kaloupas. Officials in Laos are today expected to outline the findings of their investigation into a mass methanol poisoning incident in which two Australian teenagers died. Southeast Asia correspondent Tim Swanston reports.
1: Melbourne teenagers Bianca Jones and Holly Morton Bowles, both 19, died after a mass methanol poisoning incident at the Nana Backpackers Hostel in Vang Vieng in November 2024. Four others also died. In an expected press conference today in Laos, Lao officials are expected to outline charges that could be pursued. The Australian government has briefed the teenagers' families that those charges could attract a cumulative maximum jail term of 1 year and a $1,600 fine. Bianca Jones' father, Mark Jones, said he didn't have words to describe the disgust he felt. Both families are calling on the Australian government to intervene.
0: Iran has told its proxies in Yemen to shut down shipping in the Red Sea if Donald Trump follows through on his threat to bomb Iranian power plants. Middle East correspondent Matthew Doran reports.
2: The US president has made the threats if Iran doesn't come to the negotiating table, and Iran is now making a counter-threat, telling the Houthis in Yemen to prepare to close the Bab el-Mandeb Strait, the gateway to the Red Sea. If it happens, it could not only send further shockwaves through energy markets, given the Saudis have been moving large amounts of oil through the waterway, with the Strait of Hormuz still blocked, it could have broad consequences for global shipping as a whole, given the Suez Canal opens into the Red Sea. The conflict between the Houthis and the Saudis has also

0: Production by Sam Dunn. Our supervising producer is David Cody. I'm Sam Hawley. ABC News Daily. We'll be back again on Monday. Thanks for listening.
1: Hello, I'm Sally Sarah. This is Radio National Breakfast. Some of the top stories for you today. Israeli voters to go to the polls on October 27th. War of asymmetry. Can President Trump extricate the US from the conflict with Iran with something to show for it? New data demonstrates that fewer Australians are smoking but are using a wider range of nicotine products. And Play School is celebrating its 60th birthday. You'll hear from a much-loved former presenter. News time now. It is 6 o'clock.

0: detriment, and that's what we're trying to avoid.
1: The report warns that if new manufacturers don't improve the service they're giving customers after they've bought a vehicle, dealerships may start refusing to do repairs or offer loan cars because they simply can't take on the financial burden. The Dealer Association wants laws changed so manufacturers are forced to act when a repair, replacement or refund is needed. Aman Gore is the head of policy at the Electric Vehicle Council, which represents manufacturers.
2: These massive manufacturers who are operating in different jurisdictions across the world need to ensure that when Australia, which is theoretically at the end of the supply chain in our part of the world, parts are required.
0: A detriment, and that's what we're trying to avoid.
1: The report warns that if new manufacturers don't improve the service they're giving customers after they've bought a vehicle, dealerships may start refusing to do repairs or offer loan cars because they simply can't take on the financial burden. The Dealer Association wants laws changed so manufacturers are forced to act when a repair, replacement or refund is needed.

0: shoots and everything else. It's good to see they might get a bit of an insight about how hard their people work. And I know the CME is very keen to try and talk up the wages, but the wages are nowhere near as good as people that work in gas and oil. And the main thing these workers want to talk about is about having a say in their own pay rises and having some clarity about how those pay rises are put together, including their bonuses.
1: Exactly how much of a pay rise would end negotiations, or is it more about, from what you're saying, the way in which pay rises are put together and the workers' role in that?
0: Well, you see, their pay rises usually depend on their relationship with their supervisors, and their supervisors dish those things out at the when at the times are agreed, and they're all on different pay rates. So you can have two people standing together with the same skill set doing the same job, but because the supervisor might like him more than the next person, he gets a little bit less and the other one gets a bit more. Some of the distances between the pay rises, the pay set with the same skill sets, are something like up to 25, 30% different between two workers in the one place doing the same job. And what they want is some clarity on their pay rises. They want them to have a more structured system so they know next year what they're going to get paid and the year after what they're going to get paid. They want the ability to have somewhere to go if nothing's working for them. And that means the ability to go back to the commission.
1: How does it currently work under the non-union model then?
0: The non-union model is the boss has all the say. The supervisors and others work out how much money they're going to get in their pay rise. Up until recently, they get their pay rise. They weren't allowed to ask the person by law next door to them what pay rise they had. Until the government lifted that veil, they didn't really know all those differences. And what they're saying now, it's not right. And they're telling us, and they're joining our unions because they're saying we want to say, and these guys aren't giving us a voice. So we're helping them get their voice. And yesterday, their voice was screaming loudly.
1: What's the rate of unionisation at this particular site?
0: Well, this was a non-union site for a long, long time, as you know, when it got destroyed in the 80s. We had about 400 people odd walk off the job yesterday in key areas, which, you know, put BHP in a mind frame that might have to actually sit down and talk to us, because we have been negotiating with this crew, with the boss, for the last 7 months and they haven't moved an inch.
1: Just to go back to the question, what percentage of the workforce is unionised there?
0: I can't tell you off the top of my head, but I know there was 450-odd people yesterday took action. Some members might not have taken action. But I think it's a good percentage, especially in the key areas around maintenance and electrical.
1: You're listening to Radio National Breakfast. You're hearing from Steve McCartney. Steve is WA Secretary of the Australian Manufacturing Workers Union. Yesterday, I spoke with Aaron Morley from the Chamber of Minerals and Energy in WA. Here's what he had to say about the union movement.
2: This activity is very much about demonstrating the relevance of the unions, because the past 30 years have proven that they're really not required to result in better paying conditions for workers.
1: Do you agree with that summary?
0: No, I don't agree with BHP. You see, BHP is a member of that union, right? So BHP's union, the CME, that they have representation for, are doing their best to try and talk this down. The reality of it is the workers' union, which is us, we're arguing with the CME all the time. The boss is allowed to join a union, that's their right, and our members are allowed to join a union, and that's their right. And if they want to have the discussions, we want to have a discussion openly and honestly with the company, but the company is shutting down the doors everywhere. They want the old method to stay, and the people that are working for them now are saying that old method is antiquated. We want to get back to having an agreement that they can look at and know 1 year to the next year what they're going to get, and for the reason why they get a pay rise, not because it's dealer's choice.
1: Steve McCartney, thank you very much for joining me this morning.
0: And I got a message to that union, the bosses' union, the CME. They need to get round the table and talk to BHP and tell them, get their union to tell them that they need to get round the table and negotiate.
1: Steve McCartney there, the WA Secretary of the Australian Manufacturing Workers Union. 13 past eight. Well, now for some sport. Chris Glasic is back. Chris, the Open, golf's final major of the year, is underway at Royal Birkdale in Southport in England. How did all the big names fare in the first round?
3: Yeah, they're around the mix, Sally, which is good news. Bryson DeChambeau bouncing back from some missed cuts in the past. He's at 3 under 67, using a full set of custom 3D printed irons as well. But amazingly, they all trailed the American Jackson Suber, who had never set foot on a true links-style golf course until this week. Prior to that, he'd never been in Europe. So Suber holds a surprise one-stroke lead after the first round. He's at 5 under 65. He sits ahead of Sungji Im and Dan Brown. Brown hoping to be the first Englishman to win the Open in 34 years. As we mentioned, Bryson DeChambeau right up there. Bob McIntyre, he loves the links course, and the Scot is also right up there with him at 3 under. The world number one, Scotty Scheffler, remains dialed in. He put together a solid round to be at minus two. Colin Morikawa is also at minus two. But Rory, he admitted he made, quote, too many stupid mistakes. Rory McIlroy, I'm talking about, of course. And don't we all? His rollercoaster opening round included seven shots behind the leader, but it included six bogeys and four birdies, a real mixed bag. He's hoping to add a second claret jug to the Masters that he claimed in April. The best of the Aussies, Minwoo Lee, Lucas Herbert and Cameron John, all posting respectable even par rounds. Adam Scott is two over.
1: A new report into the online abuse of athletes, Chris, has found that female tennis players were subjected to more than 12,000 abusive posts last year. What's been the response so far?
3: Yeah, it's horrible. The Women's Tennis Association player board saying that the abuse is unacceptable and its impact can be significant. This is data from the Signify Group's Threat Matrix service. It uses AI-led detection, so it showed a similar number of abusive posts in 2025 and 2024. The report finding angry gamblers were behind 42% of verified abuse in 2025, 59% of cases of serious abuse. Now, the WTA's player board says while it comes from a relatively small number of accounts, its impact obviously can be significant, and it's reassuring to know the WTA and World Tennis are taking this matter seriously, supporting players and making it clear that this kind of behaviour isn't acceptable. The report did highlight some positive changes, though. 66% of serious abuse being removed. 35 accounts linked to 12 individuals were also escalated to law enforcement.
1: And Chris, the outgoing Wallabies coach, Joe Schmidt, is rolling the dice in his final test in charge of the green and gold.
3: Yeah, well, going out with a bang, Sally, dropping open side flanker Fraser

0: weekend. That was in Brisbane. Carlo Tozzano will start in the number 7 jersey. The Western four-star keen to impress in his first test of 2026 in front of his home fans in Perth. Another selection gamble has seen Declan Meredith retained at fly half. Now, meantime, in the AFL last night, Geelong dominating St Kilda from start to finish, 102-75 in front of 23,000 fans at Cadinia Park. The only sour note for the Cats was that Max Holmes left the ground with a concerning ankle injury, and small forward Sean Manner also suffering hamstring tightness. In the NRL, it was the Reece Walsh show. The Brisbane Broncos 3-try assists to him. He kicked a crucial goal from the sidelines, and they had an upset 14-12 win over the top of the table Penrith Panthers.
1: We were talking golf at the beginning of the segment, Chris. Mm. Yesterday I was walking the dog near a golf course, and so many people now have those remote control golf carts that go ahead of them carrying their golf bag. The dog thought it was something out of Doctor Who, had no idea what was going on. So, not many people pulling their own gear along at the moment now.
0: Mm. I still do it the old traditional way. You've got to get your work up, get that heart rate. Who says golf isn't a fitness game? Well,
1: exactly.
0: My wife does, but yeah.
1: There you go. Chris, thank you for that.
0: Thanks,
1: take
0: Sally.
1: Care. Bye-bye. Chris Glassick there, 17 past 8.
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1: Well, it's time now to take a look at the week in federal politics. As Pauline Hanson visited the UK, One Nation dipped in the polls, while the Prime Minister, Anthony Albanese, laid out a new direction on artificial intelligence.
3: Pauline Hanson's popularity is continuing to decline, with the One Nation leader no longer the country's preferred Prime Minister.
4: The polls are an indicator that they're not a vote.
5: We've got absolutely no plan for a deal with One Nation to form government. I'm ruling it out. There's no plan.
6: Telstra has an awful lot of work to do here to make it up to its customers and to Australians.
7: I don't think any amount of hand-wringing, outage after outage after outage, is going to help anymore. We need proper rules.
8: We want AI to support and create good jobs, not replace them.
9: What he's announced is an office in an office, inside his own office. He's going to have another office. The answer to this is not more bureaucracy.
8: Australian writers, musicians, artists and journalists must retain ownership and control of their work. Anything less is theft.
10: One of the things that Labor is tearing itself up over at the moment is whether unions should have a right of veto over whether AI is adopted within private sector companies. Think about that.
11: I haven't had a day off all year, and this weekend I'll be in another remote part of the Northern Territory. GAMA isn't the only festival that's taken place.
1: That's the Prime Minister, Anthony Albanese, rounding out some of the sounds of the week in federal politics. Well, joining me to discuss our Friday political panel, Katina Curtis is the newly appointed senior political correspondent at Capital Brief. Katina, congratulations on the new job and welcome back.
12: Thanks, Sally. I'm 1 week in. It's going well.
1: That's good to hear. I'm also delighted to say that we've got with us for this Friday, Paul Kelly, editor-at-large at The Australian and author of a brand new book, the third in his trilogy. It's The Twilight of Exceptionalism, the Liberal and Conservative Era. Paul, great to have you here. Thanks for coming in.
13: Good to be with you, Sally.
1: And Tom Crowley, Radio National Breakfast, a political correspondent, is here. Tom, welcome back to you.
14: Hello, Sally. I bought my copy of Paul's book yesterday. Very much looking forward to reading it.
1: Yeah,
13: I'm
1: looking forward to having a look at it as well. Paul, if I can start with you, we've been talking this morning and over the past few days about One Nation leader Pauline Hanson's trip to the UK. She's participated in a podcast with convicted criminal and far-right activist Tommy Robinson. That podcast has landed in the past few hours. How do you think all of this is going to play out in Australia and for One Nation's credibility?
13: I think it's going to play out badly. I mean, there's always been a touch of recklessness about Pauline Hanson, and over the course of the past 12 months, she's had pretty much a free go as far as the Australian media is concerned. But there's now a new degree of scrutiny on Hanson, and this is important, this is necessary, given that she's the front runner in the polls in terms of the major parties.

0: I think that while she's been an effective populist, Hanson hasn't changed her spots. And this performance in this recent overseas trip is quite extraordinary. I mean, here she is cavorting with the convicted criminal, thug and racist Tommy Robinson in the UK. Then she's off to Sicily having a bit of a break with Gina Reinhart while lecturing the Australian people about cost of living pressures. I think what we're starting to see is the unravelling of One Nation. I think the One Nation vote will fall. How much it falls over the course of the next 12 months I think is difficult to say, but one's got to feel a little bit for Barnaby Joyce in this situation. Barnaby Joyce is trying to impose some policy coherence on One Nation, but it's not going all that well, because this is a party that lacks policy coherence, and clearly Hanson in no way is fit to have any role as a minister in an Australian government, let alone being a prime minister.
1: Katina, how do you see it? I mean, some of the sound bites that we've heard this morning, many listeners will find those abhorrent. How do you see it?
2: Yeah, I was listening to those as I was driving in. Got just extraordinary comments, you know, saying all our problems started when White Australia policy was dumped. That's, yeah, I have no words really. I think that it is the case that now, particularly with the party soaring in the polls, that I think people who kind of were like, oh yeah, you know, well, I'm fed up with the, you know, what's happening at the moment. I'm feeling things are pretty tough. Maybe, you know, yeah, sure, I might vote for them in 2 years' time. But I think that this sort of thing will actually, you know, now that it's kind of focused, that it is a real possibility, and that could get even further focused depending on what happens in the Victorian election, if that possibly does end up a minority coalition government, you know, with propped up with One Nation support. People will see that that is a thing that could be real, and then we'll start, you know, looking again at these sorts of comments and go, you know, that's out of step with how I'm feeling, who my neighbours are, who the kids at my school are, or that sort of thing.
1: Tom, how do you see this changing the landscape politically? For those who have genuine economic grievances, they have frustration with the major parties, they have frustration with integrity issues around politicians as well. If One Nation's going too far for some of those people, where do those people put their votes?
3: I think that is an interesting question. I mean, in the UK, to the extent that that has happened a little with Nigel Farage, that anti-establishment vote has splintered. And of course, there has been a rising anti-establishment, anti-major party vote on essentially the right over the last couple of elections here in Australia. It's just gone all over the place. Some of it's gone to Clive Palmer and to various other minor parties that run on the right. So maybe in part that will happen. I think the key question for us to find out is what proportion of this primary vote indicative that Hanson's getting in these polls is ironed on support from people who are very focused on the issue of immigration and who, much like some of the supporters for Farage or Trump, may not mind a lot of this stuff very much, versus how many of them are simply disenchanted with the major parties and therefore might be called the soft Hanson voters, who can then be scared on a number of fronts. I think both Labor and the Coalition now have arguments that they can make about Hanson that go to their own identities with voters. Labor got plenty of things on scaling down the Department of Health or scaling back parental leave or workplace relations policies of Hanson that are very much bread and butter territory for them. Angus Taylor in the last couple of weeks has emphasised the uncosted One Nation policies and this idea that they're actually a big government party in disguise and risking a sovereign debt crisis in this speech at the Sydney Institute. Again, very comfortable territory for him. I think voters will then ultimately also, if they are interested in the issue of immigration, make up their own minds on whether they want that to come with this side of making direct and frankly quite insulting comments that we've heard in this podcast this morning about particular ethnic groups and in particular Muslim Australians. But there are now, I suppose, those three fronts to test what portion of Hanson support is soft.
1: Paul Kelly, has Angus Taylor adequately defined himself in this current situation? It was only a week or two ago that he was stumbling around multiculturalism and a monoculture. In the past couple of days, we've had him ruling out any sort of coalition with One Nation. Is it clear to voters where he stands in all of this?
0: I think Angus Taylor does have a cut-through communications problem. I think he's not sufficiently effective at getting his core message out.

0: these days that my female colleagues would take in comparison to their male partners. I wonder if there's any data around that indicates, or any research that's being conducted. That's another mental load for women in the workplace as well.
1: That's a great question. Let me put that to Leah Ripana. It's been 60 years since we've had the so-called feminist revolution. How have things changed for better or for worse when it comes to the mental load? And speak to what Sandra has also said as well.
2: Yeah, so I'm going to kind of piece together a few little pieces that have come across the conversation. The first is that, to the previous comment, there's no better investment than an investment in dad's paid parental leave in terms of normative change, in terms of giving them access to their, intensive parenting experiences, in terms of good outcomes for their kids, good outcomes for their partner, good outcomes for their relationship. So this is an incredibly smart strategic investment that governments can make and organizations can make that have quick change. In terms of thinking about the longevity, what's been going on, there's a couple of things to note. And Simon kind of talked about this a little bit earlier, but I'm going to just bring the research brain into it. There's this argument that basically, like, women have kind of had this quote unquote march towards equality over hundreds of years or 100 years. And for men, this is quite quick. It's actually across generations, right? You are now being asked to be very different to your father and very different to your grandfather. And we have research showing this actually in the US that men have stepped into more of the housework, they've stepped into more of the childcare across generations, comparing, baby boomers to their Gen X counterparts to the millennials. We're seeing this increase in terms of time men are spending in housework and primary care of their children. And they want to show up as different parents. There is a normative change too. Our institutions and our culture has not changed, but our individual preferences have. The challenges that you can see across this too is that women still are holding higher levels of housework and childcare across generations. They haven't dropped that labor. And in addition to that, they're working, right? They're working. We now are a dual career, dual income society. That's what you need to make ends meet. And so there's this disconnect between reality and time use. I will say to you, the mental load there's research from the 70s, but as a primary focus and measurement, hasn't been accounted for. So I'm talking to you about time use. And what I'm saying to you is add the mental load on top of that. What we showed during the pandemic was that was an incredible mental load in terms of how do you make work and life work when the world is, totally dysregulated. And what I can hear now is there is a burnout coming from them from that moment in time that hasn't been alleviated. And we haven't quite even tackled the mental load. We didn't even have the language to do this. Like, I'm giving you, thank you to Simon for calling me out on this. I'm giving you a totally new framework, a totally new language, a totally new lexicon to start to talk about what you're carrying. And so now that we have that language, let's start to get a clear measurement. Because I will tell you, people right now, across the interviews and across the 25,000 data points I have, are burnt out. Their mental loads are running in burnout, and it's linking to poor physical and mental health, right? This caring piece. And so let's start to get the language. Let's start to understand what we're carrying. Let's start to drop some of the stuff that is unnecessary, some of the stuff that's weighing us down. Let's identify when some of our mental load is bringing us joy, energy, and credit into our lives. It's not all bad. And let's start to figure out how do we bring resources to ourselves and others to make sure that we have mental load capacity, to make sure that we're not just in burnout.
1: Thank you, Leah. Interesting text from Margaret, who's been listening. Margaret says, weaponize incompetence and weaponize martyrdom. I see both around me. Interesting thought. And Simon Rice, last words to you. For any people, and let's just say men, because you're from Movember, who are listening in and thinking, I need to get on top of being better at the mental load, what are your tips for starting?
3: Well, I think the next step in this conversation is how we can start to shift things. There are some things for folks to think about. So picking the time and place of conversations, a bit of a structure around that. Often these kinds of challenges can come out when people, in particular women, understandably reach the end of their tether and they're deeply frustrated, resentful, burnt out. And so that's probably not necessarily the best place and space to be opening up a conversation. Trying to find a moment maybe putting some time aside in advance, having a calm conversation. And we, as a society, we need to be better at providing people, all people, including men, the skills to have difficult kind of conversations, to be able to reinforcing the things that I love about you, the things that you're doing so well. Oh, and we've got this thing. How can we jointly solve that together? And God, I really love you so much. We're in it for the long haul. How can we make this work?
1: Who knows? It could lead to some very interesting new kind of magic making, right? It could be really, really interesting. I want to thank you both for this conversation. Simon Rice is a professor and he's the global director of Chief Impact Officer of Movember, a men's health researcher and a clinical psychologist. And Professor Leah Rapana is the founder of the Future Work Lab and the Gender Equity Initiative at the University of Melbourne. She's also the author of a book called Drained, Reduce Your Mental Load to Do Less and Be More. Let's keep it moving. The aunties are assembled and ready to adjudicate.
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1: Does the route to better sex mean kicking your partner out of bed? Let's ask Auntie. Helping us get under the covers of this sleepy time stash, a big welcome to your auntie's journalism lecturer, Tito Ambio. Hi, Tito.
10: Hello.
1: And writer, actor, and author, Fiona Harris. Hi, Fiona.
11: Hello. How are you?
1: Good. I'm good. Quick gut check. Fiona, How refined is your sleep routine? And how well does it gel with your partner's bedtime routine? I mean, not a nosy question at all.
11: Not at all. Yeah. I love that we just get straight into
1: really
11: it.
1: Really do, yeah.
11: It's all over the shop.
1: Yours.
11: I'll be honest, mine.
1: Okay.
11: There's no refinement at all to sleeping patterns and owl patterns, even though we've been together 26 years.
1: Okay.
11: It's still all over the shop.
1: Okay.
11: Yeah.
1: Tito,
11: mm-hmm.
1: How much can a mismatched sleep routine between partners affect a relationship?
10: I mean, yeah, I think my partner and I have very, very different sleep habits and needs. So, we're making it work. But I think, lots and lots of communication.
1: It can lead to a little bit of friction.
10: Lots of friction.
1: Mm-hmm. Okay. Fair enough. Yes. Okay. Let's turn to what Simona's writing about and the bedtime habits she's struggling with. Simona writes, I've always been a poor sleeper and struggle with bouts of insomnia at different points in my life. But since our kids started sleeping through the night, I've trained myself to sleep reasonably well. I make sure I exercise regularly and I prioritize a healthy sleep routine, even if it means resisting some pretty fun things like not streaming my favorite show in bed and avoiding drinking. What?
11: What?
1: Going to bed without a tablet next to you? What are you talking about, Simona? Tito, what's your take on the situation thus far?
10: I mean, it sounds impressive that she's very aware of what she needs and she's doing what will help her with her sleep. But I think also, when we're talking about sleep, we're also often talking about morality, laziness, all these other cultural things that are, and I think it's becoming more and more important that we actually know how to talk about sleep these days.
1: So do you think there's a lot of values and judgment?
10: I think there's a lot of values and judgment behind the way we talk and think about sleep.
1: Okay, so if you're a bad sleeper, you're a bad person.
10: Or sometimes when you're a bad sleeper, you're a good person in capitalism, right? Because if you don't sleep, that
1: you
10: saying,
1: you gotta make that dollar, right?
10: I will sleep when I die kind of thing.
1: Yes, Fiona, what are you thinking so far about what Simona has described? I mean, mother's not sleeping well when the kids are young.
11: Yeah, no, we all just give up on sleep during that period.
1: Yeah.
11: I value my sleep and I value my, we don't have tablets or phones in the bedroom, as in we don't scroll in bed, or it's books.
1: Well, that's pretty good.
11: Yeah, but that's because I'm a big nerd and also because I'm old school that. I just, when I'm in bed, I want to read and just have silence, because I've got friends who have to watch a show to go to sleep or have
1: the
11: TV
1: white
11: on.
1: Noise.
11: Oh,
1: no.
11: I can
1: so
11: have a
1: many.
11: Bit of white noise. I love a fan. But I value sleep in that way as well as Simone, where I go in and I'm like, I need to now power down after a busy day.
1: Yeah.
11: And that means no screens, because that would do my head in.
1: Yeah, okay, that's good, that's good. Okay, let's move on. Simona continues. My partner's sleep habits, however, have gotten steadily worse. He works right until bedtime, scrolls his phone till late, even in bed.
11: No.
1: Although I know he tries hard not to wake me, nearly every night He does. Oh. We've tried different solutions. I now wear earplugs and an eye mask.

0: risk, but in my opinion, the best solution would be to sleep in different beds. I'm going to assume that's different rooms in different beds. I know that makes people think there's some problem with intimacy, but we actually have a really active sex life. And to be honest, being well-rested and fit allows me to stay in touch with my sexual self here. Fiona, the best solution would be to sleep in different beds. What's your thought? Reasonable?
1: I could not agree more. He sounds like a nightmare. Sorry, no offence, but if my husband was lying next to me scrolling and watching things on the phone till God knows what time, I would be out of that room so fast because you need your sleep, and when you're busy and you're working and you do need to be well rested. And Mike and I actually had a period during COVID where he had restless leg syndrome and he was running marathons and kicking me in his sleep and I went, I'm out.
0: Yeah.
1: And so we actually slept in separate rooms for 3 months during COVID.
0: And was there, you know, we have this stereotype that couples should sleep together in the same bed. Was there any kind of like hurt feelings?
1: No, because we both knew.
0: It's like, mate, your legs are.
1: As Simone said, sex life was still great. Yeah. There was no problem there. It was more exciting. It was like, hey, do you want to come into my room? But it was actually more about I needed to sleep because I was busy at the time and he was kicking his legs all night. So there are times I think when Simone,
0: get out of there. Right idea. Okay. Tito, what are your thoughts on this suggestion? Like, if your partner said, hey, Tito, honey, sweetie, I think the best thing for you is to go and sleep in another room. Would you take that personally?
2: No, and I think this is something that's interesting, and this is why I said before that there's all these ideas, right, behind, you know, how we sleep and how much we sleep, etc. But when you look at the research, I looked at it before, and there's no research in Australia, but in the US they did a survey of 2,000 people, 2,000 adults. So 22% of baby boomers, they've tried sleeping separately. Millennials, 43%.
0: Oh, wow.
2: This is actually normal. This is becoming normal. And I think, people are starting to realize that this is not, there's nothing controversial.
0: But there's
2: about
0: some embarrassment about it.
2: I think, and if you look at the statistics, right, you know, between the older generations and the younger generations, I think maybe the older generations still have those ideas that are stronger.
1: Mm. Yeah, we had a lot of friends who were horrified. They thought, oh my God, their marriage is breaking up. They're sleeping in separate rooms. But yet, we were like, it's fine, guys.
0: And I remember those black and white I Love Lucy repeats I played when I was a kid. And Lucy and Desi slept in separate twin beds in the same bedroom. Let's move on. Simona has a part three. Let's see what she said. I've tried to bring this up with my partner, but he gets really defensive and says, why don't I just start sleeping outside then?
1: Yeah, why don't you, mate? Off you pop.
0: I think part of it is how he thinks it would be perceived, but so many of our friends already do this, they just don't admit it. Mm. Am I being unreasonable? Is there a way to make him understand this is actually about making the intimacy between us stronger? Okay, Tito, your thoughts on Simona's partner's, let's say, somewhat petulant response. Why don't I just sleep outside then? Yes, I'm putting the tone on, but that's how it comes across on the page. What's going on? Get inside his brain. What's going on for him when he says something like that?
2: I think Australians often don't like it when I say this. I'm not from Australia. I moved here and I think there is this culture of conflict avoidance, right? I think, especially with men, I have to say, it's very hard for people to... you know, like when...
0: This is the theme of the hour.
2: Yeah, and this thing of, oh, why don't I just do this extreme thing? It's such a classic deflection move, right? Instead of,
0: Nobody's
2: suggesting that. You came up with this absurd extreme reaction.
0: Yeah.
2: But I think, the goal here is to make him realize that, no, let's actually talk about the issue at hand, right? Which could be very hard. I think, obviously, what's happening here is that he's finding it difficult emotionally to talk about it.
0: Yeah. Now, Fiona, I'd love your thoughts then. You know, let's say, you know, it sounds like, you know, you went off and slept in different beds for 3 months and it was fine. But if you had encountered that reaction, what would you have? How would you have responded?
1: I would be shocked because, first of all, I think it's a very selfish response as well as petulant, as you pointed out, because he is the issue and he is the reason she's not sleeping well. Therefore, the mature response would be, oh, it's actually my fault, so I should actually do something about it, whether it be to stop, just stay in the lounge room scrolling on your phone and don't come to bed until you're ready to sleep and be respectful of the fact that I'm already asleep. But I think that if Mike had ever responded like that, which he didn't, thank goodness, I probably would have just moved out and stayed out.
0: There's a few texts here. Philip says, separate rooms are the best if your partner is a loud snore. It's kept my 31-year relationship happy. Mm.